0: all the colors of the rainbow, and the bowl was the world.
1: It's not just one fruit,

0: host, Dancing with Stars, US winner, and the world's most eligible khaki-clad bachelor. Most importantly, Terry Irwin says, they are really good people. I feel like I've won the lottery, Irwin reflects, because these are people with very big hearts. They're kind. You know, when Bindi went through all her difficulties with her health and battling endometriosis, Robert was really there for her. He listened, he paid attention, Irwin laughs. In fact, he paid so much attention. We'll be out to dinner and Robert will say to the person who is working at our table, how are you doing? And she might say, oh, you know, I'm a little tired, but I'm doing okay. And then they'll have the discussion and Robert's like, have you considered endometriosis? I'm looking at him, trying to signal, maybe the waitress doesn't want to have a chat with you about women's health right now. She chuckles again, but I appreciate that he can see outside of his own bubble. Bindi is the same, and I think that's because both of them have lived their entire lives caring for wildlife. When you have grown up caring for hundreds of animals at Australia Zoo, you're looking outside your own needs every day. Your focus is not on yourself at all, which I think is very healthy. Particularly when, increasingly for Robert Irwin, it seems like the eyes of the world are on him. Irwin's recent Dancing with the Stars win, coupled with his Bonds campaign, where he modelled the iconic brand's underwear accessorised with a snake, casually draped around his shoulders, took the youngest Irwin into what has called some very interesting territory. Pin-up territory. A landscape where everyone seems to realise overnight that he wasn't that little kid whizzing around the zoo on his two-wheeler anymore. You know, we have been through all this before, his mother reflects. When Bindi went on Dancing with the Stars, which she also won, taking home the coveted silver disco ball in the US in 2015, she was wearing the dresses, the sequins, and some people were, oh, so you know, ballroom dancing is like that. It kind of transforms people. But you know, I see Robert and all I just see is that little toe-haired boy. I see his genuine love for life he had as a child. I see his curiosity and his imagination, and that's all still alive in him. He hasn't changed at all, fundamentally. And he has stayed true to what's important to him. So whether it's the Bonds commercial or whatever, he is very clear that there has to be a wildlife component. It has to go back to the animal conservation. He would not be comfortable otherwise. Nevertheless, it's clear Robert Irwin is very comfortable in his own skin, and he wants other young people to feel the same. More recently, he's been speaking publicly about youth mental health, just as his sister has advocated for endometriosis awareness. So here is where Terry Irwin is today. Everything she hoped for her children, has come to fruition. Both have chosen to continue their father's legacy. Both are grounded. Both are happy. And if you think that the Irwin kids are relaxed in their own skin, well, wait until you meet their mama.
1: I know where my truth north is, Irwin says. We're sitting in one of Australia Zoo's on-site accommodation cabins where Irwin is getting her hair and makeup done for this magazine shoot. Not too much makeup. She doesn't need it or want it. At 61, she's very comfortable in this chapter of her storied life. I've loved every stage so far. You know, I really tried hard when I was younger not to wish I was older, because you do want to get your driver's license and be able to vote and do all that cool stuff. But I was really conscious of enjoying this moment, she says. And now it's the same thing. It's practicing reveling in where you are, and getting old sure beats the alternative. I'm so glad I'm here. I'm loving life, and I think we need to have some permission. I would like to give women permission to age. It's okay, you've done well. I would like to encourage women, particularly, not to become afraid as you get older. I think it's really important not to say, I look different, therefore I am different. No, you're not. You're the same person. The best part is you know who you are.

Times 2, they've got the formula for fun. It's coming up as well. And if you're listening through the Reading Radio Network, there's a really good program to follow. Don't touch that dial. It's coming up soon. Be kind yourselves. Be thoughtful. Be gentle. And look out for others. All being well, Leisurelink back at the same time next week on Vision Australia Radio and the Reading Radio Network. This has been Leisurelink.

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With us, Sports World is coming up in just 30 minutes with live coverage of this year's men's UEFA Champions League final as Paris Saint-Germain take on Arsenal. That's after BBC Conversations. 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

0: Nairobi, Kenya. It is a night of celebration for Paris Saint-Germain, isn't it? They'll be lifting the trophy very soon. So let's take you back to the Puskás Arena then, as the Paris Saint-Germain players are receiving their winners' medals now before they lift the trophy. Let's rejoin John Murray.
1: Seeing little Vitinha now, who had to limp off the field. I'm sure he would have taken a penalty if he could have done. And he actually strokes it and then punches the air. And quietly, the Paris Saint-Germain players are now taking their positions. It's all very casual there. Most of them have gone and sat down, actually, on the stage. There's two steps up onto the podium. The purpley-blue arch is behind it, which has champions written across it, and also the crest of Paris Saint-Germain. And now we're getting to the last of the PSG players. Marquinhos is standing. He just stays back. Ousmane Dembele, who had to leave the field, he was struggling as well, having been injured so much of this season. And now Alexander Čeferin says, well done to Dembele, and actually forgets that he has to give a medal to Marquinhos as well, and receives the final medal from the box, this well-rehearsed procedure where the UEFA official hands the medals to Alexander Čeferin. And now all smiles. Marquinhos walks across, shakes hands with the mascot, and then there's a laugh between the two of them, Alexander Čeferin and Marquinhos. And once again, Marquinhos receives the medal around his neck, the only man to appear in all three of Paris Saint-Germain's Champions League finals. Marquinhos, the man who's played more matches for Paris Saint-Germain than any other player. He's got the European Cup in his hands again, and he walks across to his teammates. He's about to lift it, and this signals that PSG have retained the trophy. All of those long, long years of waiting for Paris Saint-Germain. They broke the dam in Munich last year, and now against Arsenal here in Budapest, they've done it again. Luis Enrique and his Paris Saint-Germain team, they are the best team around. They're brilliant. They are one of the Champions League's finest, and they are getting on the pitch what they deserve for the team that they are. Paris Saint-Germain, Champions League winners again in 2026.
0: John Murray in the Puskás Arena then, and it is Paris Saint-Germain who have lifted the trophy. And you can't argue, George, I don't really, with the fact that they are the best team in Europe for some of the displays they've put in this season.
2: They are the best team in Europe, and hands down, everything they did season before winning it, and this season with all the statistics, they've just proving that they are the best, and they have done it in the special way. One of the main lines when they were about to let the superstars go away in terms of Messi and Mbappe, they said they wanted a team that breathes PSG, that speaks, that feels. So they wanted to use, you know, young men, build them up, and look at that. They have made stars out of these men. We're talking about the starting lineup almost the same as those who won it last season. And the same lineup, here you go again, apart from the goalkeeper, have managed to get in again to win another title. So I have to say, they are the best. Nothing to take away from them.
0: Yeah, some wonderful eye-catching displays throughout the season. And now all those individual players get their chance to lift the trophy. There was a very comical moment when Luis Enrique was on the shoulders of one of the coaching staff with the European Cup in his hands. And a three-time European Cup winner now, Luis Enrique.
2: Man, I'm so impressed, and I'm so happy that sometimes it takes long for people to appreciate exactly the work that you put in when it comes to football. Take a look again for Barcelona between 2014 and 2017. The work that he put there, won the Champions League with Barcelona, went off a bit, came back with PSG, and now here is PSG. He's won his three times. This is exactly how I want it to look like, especially for a man who was giving so much to the game of football. And you know that Barcelona team, he had to pick it from Mama Martinez. He had to rebuild that team. And then he did well in incorporating the MNS, Messi, Neymar, Suarez, to win the title. And here he is again, rebuilding. And this time, it's a big back-to-back.
0: Yeah, it is back-to-back titles. It is three European Cups for Luis Enrique to go alongside the great coaches. Zinedine Zidane, his three with Real Madrid. Bob Paisley, three with Liverpool. and Pep

0: You were listening to Jose Feliciano with Rain. On Vision Australia Radio, you're listening to Good News Week, a program of good news from across Australia and around the globe. In the second half of the program, we'll be reading stories from the Good News Network, the number one website on Google for positive news stories from around the world. With mills shuttered, grassroots effort hopes to give Welsh Valley new purpose with gorgeous 83-mile hiking trail, posted on 14th of May. A new three-day hiking trail is breathing life and money back into a historic valley in the Welsh countryside. Famous for its valleys and its countryside, Wales is no stranger to hiking routes. The region has a robust rambling community and an existing famous trail that traces the Welsh coastline. Now meandering along the Taifai River, the Taifai Valley Trail allows hikers to experience 850 years of history from the days of monastic hermitages to the industrial mill towns of the 19th century. The following is taken from the itinerary on the trail's website. Originating in the Cambrian Mountains, the Taifai River drops quickly down to the 12th century monastic ruins of Strata, Florida. The trail then passes through farmland, a nature reserve, and communities of varying sizes to reach the university town of Lampeter. The middle stretch of the Taifai Valley introduces a mature meandering river prone to flooding, prompting diversions away from the river. The trail then passes through market and mill towns of old, harking back to the industrial heritage of the valley. The final stage of the trail offers waterfalls and wells, castles and ruined abbeys, as well as fabulous riverside walking along the Taifai Gorge. Continue to the river estuary at Poppet Sands for the full trail experience. One of the main reasons for the trail is to get people with backpacks and boots down here to spend money, trail organiser James Williams told The Guardian, whose correspondent walked the trail recently. We've seen the economic effect the coastal paths have. We thought we could have a bit of that as well. The Taifai River used to be a substantial economic artery through the Welsh nation. It was critical for materials transportation and a robust fishing industry, while the surrounding countryside was the heart of Welsh wool production. According to The Guardian, virtually all those days are gone. What has been left instead is a relatively quiet and unused beauty and heritage that is now getting the respect it deserves. One example was the Strata, Florida Abbey, at one time the second largest on the island of Great Britain and known as the Welsh Westminster. On day three, along the final section, there are two antique stone bridges and two castles. Inside one of these can be found another true charm of the route, local fables and myth. A local noblewoman known as Nest apparently bore King Henry I a son before being married off to a Norman lord. Nest's cousin Owen would eventually lay siege to the castle and attempt to kidnap Nest after falling madly in love with her. All this and more, meandering creeks, rich birdlife and ancient woodland await the intrepid hiker. And that story with mills shuttered, grassroots effort hopes to give Welsh Valley new purpose with gorgeous 83-mile hiking trail posted on May 14th.
1: From the 10th of May, man remortgages home to buy favourite pub and save 100 years of history. Pete's always been a legend. Sometimes you just need a place to go where everybody knows your name. Pete Manfield had a place like that, but it was set to be sold to the highest bidder, so he remortgaged his home to make sure his favourite pub stayed open for business. The 73-year-old couldn't bear the thought of losing his village pub, which had been the heart of this community in Devon, England, for 100 years. Recently known as the Dog and Donkey, the roomy pub was erected in 1926 as the Britannia Inn and survived through World War II with an array of different landlords since then. It's a beautiful building and there's nothing else in the village apart from the village hall, Mr. Manfield told SWNS News. It's a lovely pub and it's 100 years old this year. It has its original fireplace and original tiled floor. It was a tough decision for the music teacher and musician known locally as Pete, but he felt he had to give it a go or risk living with the regret when a block of apartments went up in its place. To lose the villagers' heart would have been catastrophic, in my opinion, and then you've got nowhere to go. You haven't got history. That history of 100 years has gone, and when it's gone, there's no bringing it back. Manfield moved to the village in 1997 and explained that the landlord was struggling and he was going to have to get rid of the pub. "I'm not a big drinker. I might come down once in 10 days, and particularly if I've been working or playing somewhere, then I come back and have a drink on the way through just to relax," Manfield explained. "It's just a lovely old building, and when it's gone, it's gone. And it was just unacceptable to let it go without a fight. That's the reason why we borrowed the money on the house." There was some luck involved too. Back in 2024, when public records show he bought the pub in Knowle, Budley, Salterton for around £270,000, he needed to find someone to run the place. He met the current manager, Mark Lofton, by chance when he was getting a haircut and mentioned he was thinking about buying a pub. Lofton told him he wouldn't mind trying his hand as the new bar manager. "He's never run a pub before, which is brilliant in many ways. He's got no baggage. We're very lucky to have found him." "This was an amazing opportunity, especially to be involved with Pete," Lofton said. "Our values and belief systems basically align, and that's what's important. Wanting to keep the pub traditional, not turning it into a gastro pub, that's what we're doing. Together, they are saving the pub for the community. We have all sorts of people that use the pub for meetings, dog walkers, skittle teams that come in, and the ethos was to keep it traditional. The community response has been positive," explained Manfield, who said the pub is thriving. "We're extremely lucky. Mark Lofton has been an amazing landlord and his family is just wonderful. It's a traditional English pub doing traditional English things. Many pubs are struggling and closing. This pub is surviving. And locals have been spreading the word on social media and thanking Manfield for buying the Dog and Donkey. Just moved into Knowle Village. Great to have a friendly, convenient local. It's a great pub with friendly staff. Never had a bad meal here and plenty of it. Nice pub garden too. Pete has always been a legend." And that article from May 10, "Man remortgages home to buy favourite pub and save 100 years of history. Pete's always been a legend."
0: 44 miles of major Balkan River freed from wartime concrete obstruction, posted on May 12th. In a small slice of good news from a far corner of Europe, native fish are swimming freely on an important river after conservationists removed a wartime concrete obstruction. The Pichinjar River runs 80 miles through North Macedonia and into Serbia, but more than 40 miles of its path were interrupted by a mound of concrete built to allow battle tanks to cross the river during World War II. Located in the northeast corner of the country near its second largest city of Kumanovo, the barrier had slowed the water flow such that stagnation, depletion of oxygen and build-up of pollutants and garbage had significantly degraded the water quality. According to local environmental group Eco Awareness, the Kumanovo municipality finally began work to remove the obstacle last October with the help of the National Environmental Authorities. "This is the largest obstacle that has been removed so far in Macedonia, but also in Europe," says Anna Kolovic-Lasoka from Eco Awareness. The public opinion poll conducted by the Bremer Agency in October 25 shows that 91% of the population supports the removal of unnecessary river barriers. This shows a strong awareness of the health of rivers and the need to preserve them. As a result of the removal, 40 miles of the Pichinjar River have been released to flow freely once again into the larger river systems downhill before the Pichinjar meets the Vardar River in Greece. Eco Awareness wrote that it had identified some 45 dams and some obstructions on the river that are no longer fit for purpose and should probably be removed. The group added that across Europe, derelict and redundant dams are being constantly removed, with some 525 demolished over the past few decades. Under the banner of the Open Rivers Programme, supported by the EU, Eco Awareness aims to receive support in a campaign to remove all of these barriers and return the Pichinjar River to a free-flowing and wild state. And that story was 44 miles of major Balkan river freed from wartime concrete obstruction, posted on the 12th of May. A homeless man helps find and return stolen dog's ashes, receives thousands to get back on his feet, posted on May the 11th. A Seattle man, homeless for 7 years, is getting a fresh start after he found and returned the priceless memorial relics of a deceased family dog. When Holly and Brandon Dunn's car was broken into in Seattle's University District, the thief made off with the most irreplaceable items they owned: the ashes, ceramic paw prints, and a memorial stuffed animal of their late Chihuahua, Tia. Thieves rarely look at anything they take. With time being squarely of the essence, they just grab everything that's not bolted down and go through it later. This was exactly what happened with Holly and Brandon's car, as the thief would later deposit the, to him, worthless remembrances in a bag in a dumpster. The homeless man named Chris came across the bag and, knowing it mattered to someone, held on to it until he spotted a flyer which the Dunns had put up. He didn't hesitate to reach out and didn't ask for anything in return. Now, as Chris moves into his very first apartment after 7 years on the streets, hundreds are rewarding him for his good deed through a GoFundMe organised by Catherine Michie, who helped post flyers in the search for Tia's remains. It has so far raised from more than $5,600 towards his rent, furniture and care for Rio, a dog he rescued from the street. I just got off the phone with Chris and he's absolutely floored with the support from this community, Michie wrote in a May 6th update. Thank you to everyone who is changing his life for the better. He is such an angel and deserves all the help. And that story was homeless man helps find and return stolen dog's ashes, receives thousands to get back on his feet, posted on May 11.
1: On Vision Australia Radio, you're listening to Good News Week, a programme of good news from across Australia and around the globe. Senior scholar fulfills lifelong dream to graduate medical school, a doctor at 73 years young from 14th of May. When Mr. Carl Craft nearly died from a brain hemorrhage, he and his wife Dawn reviewed their bucket list. Carl wanted to travel. Dawn said she wanted to go to medical school. "He thought I was crazy," she said. Now, though, Dawn Zutkis Craft proudly carries a doctorate in medicine after finishing as the school's oldest ever graduate at 72 years old. The doctoral dream took root from the earliest periods of Zutkis Craft's life and would blossom into a career as a nurse practitioner and paediatric educator. It was a career she enjoyed even while marrying and giving birth to two children. For the sake of them, Zutkis Craft put her medical school ambition on hold, at least until her 40s, she thought. Then she got divorced and remarried before she and her new husband, Carl, decided to start their own family. Zutkis Craft spent the decade raising two more children. The dream of medical school gradually faded until Carl suffered his brain hemorrhage, at which point Dawn realised it had to happen now, or, as the phrase goes, never. Digging into her retirement savings, Zutkis Craft paid the tuition for St James School of Medicine in Anguilla, the Caribbean, where the institution waives the requirement for a medical college admission test. It wasn't a straightforward process, and the senior scholar wouldn't have hoped or imagined failing the biochemistry exam during year one, but with the support of her husband Carl and the classmates who all remember her fondly from their dorm living, movie nights and yoga sessions on the beach, Zutkis Craft kept going. It took clinical rotations in Chicago and West Virginia, and a stint in South Texas, where a medical professional encouraged her, based on aptitude, to seek out a residency program for Zutkis Craft to graduate with her doctorate this month, not long in advance of her 73rd birthday. "When you have to do it for work, you feel like, I got to do this so that I can pay my rent," Zutkis Craft, who has three grandchildren, told the Washington Post. "I want to do this because I really enjoy it. I feel alive when I work in the medical field." She will begin her residency at Trinity Health Medical Center in Muskegon, Michigan, later this year. And that article from May 14, senior scholar fulfills lifelong dream to graduate medical school, a doctor at 73 years young.
0: Iraq embarks on preservation work for the Ziggurat of Ur, using bricks of identical material to 5,000-year-old original, posted on May 14th. Iraq has undertaken substantial preservation work on the ancient Ziggurat of Ur to protect it from the elements of a changing climate. One of the most recognisable samples of Sumerian architecture, it's a UNESCO World Heritage Site that stands at extreme risk of erosion and damage. Ur is one of the oldest urban settlements known, with the earliest Sumerian period of habitation dating back to 3800 BCE. Its earliest street plan stretched about 18 hectares, but would grow nine times that size under its most powerful dynasty. The ziggurat was constructed in the 21st century BCE, when it measured 210 feet in length, 148 feet in width, and perhaps could have stood 98 feet tall, though scientists don't know for certain. It was built of air-dried mud brick and bitumen and functioned as a temple to the patron deity of Ur, the moon god Nama. The monumental facade and staircases date back to a preservation that was undertaken by the deposed and deceased Saddam Hussein, but which doesn't cover all of the original brick layers. It actually was restored one before Hussein, in the 6th century BCE, by the Neo-Babylonian king Nabonidus. The Iraqi government has budgeted around $382,000 for a new conservation work to protect the exposed upper sections of the original ziggurat. Across the world, low- and middle-income countries are restoring and preserving their heritage sites and ancient monuments, often with gaudy elements of mass-produced modernity. In comparison, the preservationists at Ur are making every effort to ensure the work is as authentically done as possible. For the paving bricks, a sample was taken from the ziggurat and a replica of the original was made containing the same chemical materials and physical properties, said archaeologist Kadim Hussein Honain, a senior member of the conservation team. Regarding the mud, it was handmade on site in Ur, and the clay was taken from an environment similar to that of the Ur ancient city. The northern side of the ziggurat has proven exceptionally vulnerable in recent decades to wind and sand erosion and will feature as a principal target in the preservation work. And that story was Iraq Embarks on Preservation Work for the Ziggurat of Ur Using Bricks of Identical Material to the 5,000-year-old original, posted on the 14th of May.
1: From 11th of May, Asiatic wild ass returns to eastern Mongolia after 65-year isolation from landscape fencing. The Asiatic wild ass, known locally as the Kulan, has returned to eastern Mongolia and is showing clear signs of re-establishing a population after more than 65 years of absence from the region. For decades, fencing along the Trans-Mongolian Railway, TMR, has restricted movement of Kulan and other migratory species. Recent efforts to create safe crossing points are now allowing animals to move more freely across this barrier and recolonise their ancestral lands. Collaborative efforts between Wildlife Conservation Society, the Mongolian government, and in-country private partners have seen the fencing taken down along several stretches of the railway, while also designating a monitored safe passage zone, made near the China-Mongolian border, also free of fencing. Findings published this month in the journal Oryx show that the interventions are working, the animals are responding to them, and that the Kulan are now regularly present in multiple groups east of the TMR. Monitoring shows that crossings occurred in recent years, and follow-up surveys have since recorded hundreds of Kulan on the eastern side. This suggests that Kulan are not only passing through, but beginning to re-establish in the region. Documenting Kulan crossing, this long-standing barrier, and beginning to re-establish in their former range, represents an extraordinary conservation breakthrough, said Bhuvabhatar Bayabhatar, a senior scientist at the Wildlife Conservation Society who led the study. It demonstrates that restoring connectivity in fragmented landscapes can support population recovery for wide-ranging species. The Mongolian Gobi supports the world's largest Kulan population, approximately 91,000 animals, more than 84% of the global total. The species nevertheless faces ongoing threats from habitat fragmentation, competition with livestock, illegal hunting, and climate change. As one of the most wide-ranging terrestrial mammals, maintaining connectivity across this landscape is critical for Kulan, allowing them to move between seasonal grazing areas and water sources in a highly variable and arid environment, and supporting the broader functioning and resilience of Mongolia's steppe ecosystem. The return of Kulan to eastern Mongolia reflects years of collaborative work with provincial authorities, border protection agencies, and railway managers, as well as careful testing of temporary fence gaps that showed wildlife could safely cross without increasing train collisions. WSES has advanced wildlife connectivity and Kulin recolonisation in eastern Mongolia through the vital support of several key partners, not least of which was the Mongolian government. Plans are advancing for a new local protected area east of the railway to support long-term habitat security and Kulin recolonisation. An unsubstantiated claim on Mongolia's Wikipedia page suggests that after gaining independence, there was enthusiasm to declare 100% of the country as a national park, but that the country eventually settled on 30%, a marker that recently became an international standard. The country currently protects 13% of its land and water, but a recent agreement with the Nature Conservancy will see that taken to 30% if all goes to plan. And that article from 11th of May, Asiatic Wild Ass Returns to Eastern Mongolia After 65-Year Isolation from Landscape Fencing.
0: Dancer with ALS performs on stage again through digital avatar, posted on May the 11th. Brain interface technology allowed a dancer suffering from ALS to project her imagination onto the stage in the form of a mixed reality avatar that pranced around a theatre in Amsterdam as part of a first-of-its-kind performance. Whether tense or free, timid or morose, the avatar encapsulated all the long years of training that saw Brianna Olsen become a successful dancer before the disease confined her to a wheelchair. The incredible moment gave Olsen a chance to dance again, something she had not been able to do for years after being diagnosed with amyotrophic lateral sclerosis, the most common form of motor neuron disease. "I have never dreamed that I would be able to dance on stage again," she said. "It was just a beautiful and memorable moment I'll remember for the rest of my life." ALS affects the nerves, brain and spinal cord, weakening and stiffening them over time, which can lead to difficulty talking, breathing and swallowing. There is no known cure and the disease is fatal. A subsidiary of the Japanese conglomerate Dentsu Lab, gave Olsen the opportunity to become involved in its Waves of Will project that sought to use advanced brain interface technology to help those living with disabilities recapture their personal expression and identity. Their new brain interface, which the lab developed in concert with the data tech firm NTT, uses an electroencephalogram headset that captures the brain activity of Olsen and translates certain electrical signals into dance moves. Olsen envisaged how she would execute a movement, and the interface delivers it through normal computer instructions to a projected avatar, which then performs the motion. Olsen told the BBC that it requires extreme focus and concentration to imagine the precise details of any particular movement for the avatar. She said that it did exactly what the project's aim was, to give personal expression back to someone like her who had lost that freedom. In December, at the OBA Theatre in Amsterdam, Olsen and her avatar danced around the stage as part of Waves of Will performance, which Dentsu Labs called the first of its kind anywhere in the world. And that story was Dancer with ALS Performs on Stage Again Through Digital Avatar, posted on the 11th of May.
1: From the 15th of May, Polish influencer raises $67 million for cancer research during nine-day livestream. It's understood that a recent Polish influencer concluded one of the highest ever fundraisers YouTube has hosted, generating $67 million to support childhood cancer patients and their families. The marathon nine-day live streaming event garnered more than 50 times the originally aimed for amount, gathering substantial momentum from a series of celebrity appearances that included a who's who of star Polish athletes and even Coldplay's Chris Martin. Streaming from Warsaw, the 23-year-old influencer, known by the handle Latwogang, started listening to one special song on repeat for 9 days straight, a Polish rap diss track aimed not at a person but at cancer itself. Written by Polish rapper Bidos 2115, it includes a featuring credit of 11-year-old cancer patient Maya. Maya is experiencing her third cancer relapse, but that didn't stop her from helping out with the chorus, in which she tells her cancer that she's still here, laughing in your face. In between song playbacks, Latwogang was joined by celebrities who caught on to the event, including the greatest Polish footballer to ever Liv, Robert Lewandowski, who recorded a video of himself singing along to the rap song before announcing he'd donated about $250,000. A teammate from the Polish national team and from Lewandowski's current club, Barcelona FC, Wojciech Szczęsny, also recorded a video. Six times tennis Grand Slam champion and Warsaw native Iga Swiatek announced her support for the fundraiser with both a cash donation and two tickets to her upcoming match at Wimbledon. If you watched this year's Winter Olympics at Milano Cortina, you may have caught speed skater Vladimir Semiruny, who took silver for Poland in the men's 10,000-metre race. He donated his medal to the cancer fundraiser and shaved his head in solidarity with Maya and the other children who had made appearances over the nine-day fundraiser. Chris Martin even got involved playing a hastily prepared piano track in the Polish language. By last Monday, the fundraiser had reached over 282 million zloty, or $67 million, which was collected by a special fund and immediately went to work supporting patients. Already around 8.2 million of the 282 million has been spent helping 84 children, including by financing therapy, buying medical equipment and devices, and supporting families with medical bills. And that article from the 15th of May, Polish influencer raises $67 million for cancer research during a nine-day live stream. And that concludes our readings of good news stories for this week. I'm Neil Tuckwell, and reading with me today was Roberta Birmingham. This program is produced in our Adelaide studios and can be heard regularly at this time here on Vision Australia Radio, VA Radio on digital, and online at varadio.org.
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13: 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Today on Insight for Living, Chuck Swindoll offers a refreshing take on this kind of relationship, because sharing our life with a godly mentor accelerates our spiritual growth. 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
14: Jesus says, make disciples. Jesus did make disciples. But the question is, does it work? I mean, can anyone ultimately tell if you have really been with Jesus? So that your roots were put down deeply and you caught a vision of life like Christ? I'm glad you asked that. Look at the book of Acts chapter 4, and I'll answer it for you. chapter 4, verse 4. Now in Acts 4, we go to that time when he has left the earth and the disciples are left to carry on. And they are now the talk of the country. Their strange ministry is revolutionizing the world in which they live. And they are making the religious people terribly nervous, terribly uneasy. And so now a few of the hotshots, chapter 4, with a squint eye, began to look at these strange disciples with a jaundiced eye. Verse 4, many of those who heard the message believed, and the number of the men came to be about 5,000. And it came about on the next day that their rulers and elders and scribes were gathered together in Jerusalem. Notice the group, rulers, elders, and scribes. And Annas the high priest was there, and so was Caiaphas, and so was John and Alexander, names we don't know but familiar to those in that day. The religious moguls, the bosses of the church, the established synagogue world of that day, they were all there. And when they had placed them in the center, whom? Well, specifically Peter and John, but implying the disciples, those that had been with Christ. When they placed them in the center, they began to inquire, by what power and what name have you done this? Peter, filled with the Holy Spirit, said to them, rulers and elders of the people, if we are on trial today for a benefit done to a sick man as to how this man has been made well, let it be known to all of you and to all the people of Israel that by the name of Jesus Christ the Nazarene, whom you crucified, whom God raised from the dead, by this name, this man stands here before you in good health. He is the stone which was rejected by you, the builders, but which became the very cornerstone. And there is salvation in no other name, no one else, for there is no other name under heaven that has been given among men by which we must be saved. Wow, the courage that took to say that in front of those inquisitors. Think of it. This is Peter. This is John. These are men who were ignorant in the eyes of the world, stroking their beards, staring into the faces of these courageous, secure, confident men. The religious rulers began to see something different in their lives. Verse 13, as they observed the confidence of Peter and John, they understood that they were uneducated and untrained men. They were marveling and began to recognize them as what? As having been with Jesus. That's something. They looked into their faces. They listened to their answers. They studied them. And they said, these are Jesus' men. Significant to anybody else? Hey, they're now out doing the job. Christ has left the earth. The thing that has marked their lives is that they are just like Christ. They didn't see them as Peter and John and James and Matthew and Andrew. They saw them as Jesus' men. They were different. They had been discipled. They were different. Now we're ready for Luke chapter 14. Back into Jesus' ministry. And we're going toward the middle of it now as we land in this 14th chapter. And as you would expect, we find a crowd following him. And suddenly he turns around and he says, wait, you cannot be my disciple if, you cannot be my disciple if, you cannot be my disciple if, three separate times, and he immediately thins the ranks. Suddenly they are stunned with the realization that he's not interested in drawing a crowd and having great numbers follow him. He's interested in disciples. Look at verse 25. Great multitudes were going along with him. You mark the words. Verse 26, he cannot be my disciple. It ends with those words. Verse 27, he cannot be my disciple. It ends with those words. Verse 33, so therefore, no one of you can be my disciple who does not. So he spells out the requirements. What is expected of this level of consecration? Verse 26, if anyone comes to me and does not hate his own father and mother and wife and children and brothers and sisters, yes, and even his own life, he cannot be my disciple. This is what I will call language of accommodation. Jesus is a realist. He knows that in personal relationships, now hear this well, there was always the competition of loyalty, always. There is a loyalty factor connected with any personal relationship in the Christian's life. And Christ says, I am to come out first. So if I am a single person and I am dating a young woman who is a single person, and I realize this young woman is not good for my spiritual life, something must be changed or she can never be the woman for my life. That's hating brother or sister. If I am hearing counsel from God and it is straight from His Word and it is clearly delineated as direction from Him and His will for my life, I cannot allow my wife or my children to discount what He has said. In the priority level of loyalty as it comes to personal relationships, Christ must be first. As you apply this, understand that all of Scripture is to bear on those kind of decisions. Guard against being a, quote, Jesus-only person. The Lord told me to do this, and so I left my wife, or I left my husband. The Lord led me to, and then you fill it in. Understand that if you take this out of context, and if you twist it to make it say what you want it to say, why, you can level anybody with the words, the Lord led me or told me. What Jesus is talking about is the issue of competition, the loyalty of those personal relationships. Christ must be first. You're not a disciple if He isn't. If you have made your wife into a goddess, you are not a disciple. If you have made your husband into a god, you are not a disciple. If one of your children has become so significant to you that that child is number one, you're not a disciple. And that's what he's saying. There's more. Verse 27. Whoever does not carry his own cross and come after me cannot be my disciple. What does that mean? Well, the first had to do with personal relationships. This one has to do with personal goals and desires in life. If you carried a cross in those days, you were going to the electric chair. You were going to the hangman's noose. You were going to the gas chamber. It was a sign of death. And Jesus is talking here about personal goals and desires in life. I've heard people say, my one goal, my great goal is to be, and they'll name some profession. That's not a disciple. My great goal in life is to honor Jesus Christ and to so follow His will that His direction becomes my directive for my choice of vocation. For some, it's ministry. For most, it's not. That is vocational Christian service ministry. And I must say no. I must die to what I particularly plan and want. I must say, Lord, You direct me. Now, it may very well be the thing that I have pleasure in. And I would choose. It may be something different than that. For me, it was different. I had my world all arranged. It was so well set that I just kind of fitted into the military service just to get it out of the way so I could go right back into a profession that was all set. Perfect situation, perfect job, waiting for me, fine salary. You know what Christ did? He fouled all that up. Well, you know what I mean. He stepped in and he says, that's not my will for you. I want you to go back to school. I want you to enter into another career, the very career you said you would never enter into. Oh, no, don't do that to me. Come on. You know when that happened? When I became a disciple. Hey, this is risky stuff. This means that I become very, very sensitive to his voice as it relates to my choices or my occupation and my plans. What else does it mean when he says, if you don't carry your cross and come after me, you can't be mine? Well, there's one other. Verse 33. No one of you can be my disciple who does not give up all his own possessions. Oh, thanks a lot. Can you imagine that? All his own possessions. What he's saying here again in this language of accommodation is that things aren't to have me. Christ has me. I may have a few things, but they're all his. As Corrie ten Boom put it, I've learned to hold everything loosely because it hurts when he pries open my hands and takes them from me. I like the way one man put it when he called it purchasing the pearl of great price. Listen, I want this pearl. How much is it? Well, the seller says, it's very expensive. Well, how much? Well, it's a very large amount. You think I could buy it? Oh, of course. Anyone could buy it. But didn't you say it was very expensive? Yes. Well, how much is it? Everything you have. Well, we make up our minds. All right, I'll buy it. Well, what do you have? He wants to know. Well, let's write it down. I have $10,000 in the bank. Good, $10,000. What else? Well, that's all. That's all I have. Nothing more? Well, I have a few dollars here in my pocket. How much? Well, we start digging. We get $30, $40, $60, $80, $120. There, that's fine. What else do you have? Well, nothing. That's all. Well, where do you live? He's still probing. In my house? Yes, I have a house. Then I'll take the house, too. He writes that down. You mean I have to live in my camper? Oh, you have a camper. Well, that too. Well, what else? I'll have to sleep in my car. You have a car. Well, I have two of them. Both of them are mine, both cars. What else? Well, you already have my money, my house, my camper, my cars. What else do you want? Are you all alone in this world? No, I have a wife and two children. Oh, yes, your wife and children too. What else? I have nothing left. I'm left alone. Suddenly, the seller exclaims, oh, I almost forgot. You yourself, too. Everything becomes mine. Wife, children, camper, house, money, cars, and you too. And then he goes on. Now listen, I will allow you to use all these things for the time being, but don't forget, they're all mine. Whenever I need any one of them, you must give them up because I'm the owner. That is the way to live. It is fantastic living like that. That means whatever I have is on loan from my Savior. And I do not bow down and worship before it. I worship Him. And He gives me a direction in life that makes it fulfilling and satisfying. None of the other things are going to satisfy me. Only He can satisfy, and only when I've come to the place that it's all His. Every single thing. And then He loans it to me regularly on a day-by-day basis. Am I saying there's no struggle in it? Ah, you never heard me say easy once in this message. I mean, isn't that an expensive price? That's why He gives two stories in the middle of these commands. And you know, for years in teaching this passage, I never understood it. I used to say, now to be a disciple, you really have to count the cost. That's, you always say those things when you're not a disciple. You know, you say those things because it sounds so holy. But never once does Christ say the disciple must count the cost. Go back and look. Some of you are giving me that who me look right now, and I want to take it off your face. Verse 28. Which one of you, when he wants to build a tower, doesn't first sit down and calculate the cost to see if he has enough to complete it? Otherwise, when he has laid a foundation and has not been able to finish, all who observe begin to ridicule him, saying, the man began to build and was not able to finish. But does he say to you, count the cost? No, he says it's a standard principle. Before you sit down to build, you think about how much it's going to cost. Question, who's doing the building? Christ. Who's calculated the cost? Christ. That's why he says three separate times it will take relationships, it will take your own personal goals, it will take your own possessions. I've counted the cost, and that's what it's going to take. I've sat down and planned for this building. In fact, it is an army. Remember the hymn? Like a mighty army moves the church of God. Look at verse 31. Oh, what king, when he sets out to meet another king in battle, will not first sit down and take counsel whether he is strong enough with 10,000 men to encounter one with 20,000? We'll always be outnumbered. Jesus says, when I've got the kind of quality, I don't care about the odds against me. But it's taking quality soldiers to get the job done. That's why the cost is so high. There's no hocus pocus in this message, I'll tell you, friends. None at all. Some of you have been waiting for a long, long time for some spiritual guru to come along and disciple you. Stop that. Find a friend. Get a friend, get involved. Let that friend become like iron, sharpening the iron of your soul. You can't always get the one you pick. Let God give you one. At least one, maybe two, only a few. And make that your ministry. I love the way Ray Ortland writes in his book, Intersections. My mother had five kids. She lived 90 years and had lots of grandchildren and great-grandchildren. By the time our third child was born, my older brothers and sisters had many children. I wrote Mother one time, "It's a boy." I got back the most unenthusiastic letter you can imagine. It had two words that referred to the birth of this new child in our family. More Ortlands. That's all. Sometimes I would ask my mother, "How did you raise those five mean little kids?" We'd joke about the early days. But if I'd ask her, "Mother, how did you raise the 17 grandchildren and the multitudes of great-grandchildren?" She would have said, "Now, wait a minute. Those are your kids, not mine. I took care of my five. That's it. No more." Spoken like a real grandmother, isn't it? Sounds just like one. She would have been right. It wouldn't be fair to expect my mother to raise her grandchildren and her great-grandchildren. And that principle is true spiritually. You're not committed to a generation of people. You become committed to one, two, four, six in the entire decade. One person with whom you are accountable, with whom you grow, in whom you build a life. It is remarkable what that will do when everything else breaks down and you need somebody. It's amazing what that'll do. It's amazing what that'll do to your Christianity when it is no longer a sterile spectator sport. And it becomes a people involvement with one, two, three, perhaps never more than five people. Warren Webster, for a number of years, a missionary in Pakistan, came back to InterVarsity's big Urbana conference one year. Looked back over his life, as I recall reading the message that was put into print. Said, "If I had my life to live over again, I would spend it changing just a few people. Just a few people." I'm not saying you stop evangelizing. I'm saying you start. Discipleship will help that. But I'm saying that you don't just skate and skip through life like a rock across the top of a pond, never getting deep, but that you stop and sink into a few lives. Make some disciples who will in turn make some

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That's ifl.org.au. I'm Clayton Bjellin. 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

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There are 16 chapters in

Good morning once again, everyone. Dez Feary here with another program of Hymns and Sacred Favourites featuring Christian music from a bygone era. We hope you enjoy our program today. At the controls is my producer, Ted Saar. And we go back into the mid-50s for our opening hymn this morning from the musical Biolans, We've a Story to Tell to the Nations.

That's the choir from the Bible Institute of Los Angeles, and we've a story to tell to the nations. Now, vision, Christian vision, that's the need of the hour, and it comes to us today from the Vernons.

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I'm Barry Levini. 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This content is created by and for current and formerly incarcerated people. We'll start this week with issue 21 of About Time. This article is entitled The Best End is a Brand New Beginning. It's by Emma Lee, and she's writing from a prison in Queensland. Dear About Time, after being trapped in a DV relationship and now gaining a record and PTSD from it, it has taken me quite a bit of time, and for him to be deported, for me to be able to look myself in the mirror and recognize myself again. I found that writing and drawing helps me to strengthen my mindset, allowing me to be able to rebuild my self-worth and my confidence once again. I can say that this time inside has given me the chance to evaluate the things that are important to me, and now I am looking forward to my release back into the community so I can be granted the chance to install the positive changes in my life. I wish all those out there in similar situations and or mindsets all the positive vibes to allow them the chance for happiness within themselves and within their lives.